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1: It is 8 p.m. in Israel, Wednesday, May 20th. In the headlines, an IDF armored brigade commander is seriously wounded in an explosive drone attack in southern Lebanon. Condemnations in Israel and abroad after National Security Minister Itamar Ben-Gvir showed up where flotilla detainees were being held, taunted them, and posted on social media. Foreign Minister Saar accuses some European countries of trying to drag the EU toward a radical anti-Israel position. Early election legislation passes in Knesset preliminary voting. As speculation continues concerning Iran, President Trump says Prime Minister Netanyahu will do what he tells him to do. And the weather outlook, colder. Good evening. This is David Zev with the news. IDF Colonel Meir Biederman was seriously wounded in an explosive drone attack in southern Lebanon today. He is the commander of the 401st Armored Brigade. In the same attack, a reservist officer sustained moderate wounds, while another officer and a reserve soldier were lightly hurt. They were all taken to hospital. Their families have been notified. At the Ra'anana Military Cemetery, the funeral was held this morning of Reserve Major Itamar Sapir, who fell in battle yesterday in southern Lebanon. Sapir, aged 27, from Eli, was a deputy company commander in the 7,000th and 8th Battalion. He is survived by his wife, toddler son, parents, and siblings. Sapir was killed during a gun battle with a Hezbollah operative who emerged from a church in a Christian Lebanese village and opened fire on Israeli forces operating in the security buffer area opposite Moshav Shtula. The gunman got away. In northern Israel today, an Iron Dome battery fired interceptor rockets towards southern Lebanon, apparently to protect IDF forces operating there. Sirens sounded today in communities in the Upper Galilee and Galilee Panhandle due to a false identification by air defenses. Khan reports that the launch of the interceptors caused panic in area schools, especially institutions which are not reinforced. The spokesperson for the Kiryat Shmona municipality told Khan it is unacceptable that Kiryat Shmona children have to hide beneath desks while life goes on as usual in Beirut, the Lebanese capital. In Moshav Zarit by the border, a fiber optic cable from the Hezbollah drone was discovered. The IDF Homefront Command, following a situation assessment last night, announced that Homefront Command guidelines are unchanged and will remain in effect through 9 p.m. on Saturday night. Reports from Lebanon said 7 people were killed in 2 Israeli strikes. The Lebanese news agency reported bombing in 2 locations in southern Lebanon. IDF forces completed the takeover of that pro-Palestinian Gaza-bound flotilla that was in the news earlier this week. The foreign ministry said in a statement that all 430 activists in the flotilla were transferred to Israeli vessels and were made to go toward Israel, where they were meeting with their consular representatives. The ministry said the flotilla has once again proved to be nothing more than a public relations stunt at the service of Hamas. It went on to say that Israel will continue to act in full accordance with international law and will not permit any breach of the lawful naval blockade on Gaza. During the takeover of the Israel Navy of the flotilla by the Israeli Navy of the flotilla, the manner in which the Israeli commandos conducted themselves was documented by Israel. And the IDF spokesperson's office was hoping to distribute the video to show the behavior of the naval operation as conducted by these commandos and to show it in a positive light. However, the foreign ministry stepped in, saying that it was an international matter and that the ministry had the right to veto some of the publication to closely scrutinize what they viewed would be perhaps a problem or would be perhaps manipulated in some way by the international community. Within the IDF, there was disappointment over the foreign ministry's decision, though they say they are expressing understanding over the right of the foreign ministry to handle that issue because of the foreign and overall international implications. However, that seems to be less of a story right now because criticism has been leveled both within the IDF and by Foreign Minister Gideon Saar over National Security Minister Itamar Ben-Gvir's posting on social media showing Ben-Gvir with flotilla activists who had been detained by Israel. In his video, Ben-Gvir not only shows up where these activists have been taken, but he taunts them. Prime Minister Benjamin Netanyahu criticized Ben-Gvir. The Prime Minister said that Israel has every right to prevent provocateur members of such a flotilla, supporters of Hamas terror, says the Prime Minister, and to prevent them from entering Israeli territorial waters and reach the Gaza Strip. However, Netanyahu goes on, Ben-Gvir's behavior does not befit Israeli values and norms. Speaking in the Knesset, Ben-Gvir countered by saying that October 7th should have taught Israel that it cannot allow itself any longer to be a punching bag. There's been international criticism of Ben-Gvir, including from the Prime Minister of Italy and Ireland's Foreign Minister. Germany's ambassador to Israel said that it was good to hear many Israeli voices call out Ben-Gvir's unacceptable and incompatible treatment of the detainees, as the ambassador put it. Israel's ambassador to the U.S., Yechiel Leiter, noted that Netanyahu and Saar had made clear that, quote, Ben-Gvir's reckless grandstanding, as Leiter puts it, is not representative of government policy. On another issue, Foreign Minister Gideon Saar is accusing certain hostile governments, that's how he puts it, within the European Union of trying to drag the EU toward a radical anti-Israel stand. Saar was speaking in Prague today during a joint news conference with Czech Deputy Prime Minister and Foreign Minister Petr Matsinka, who Saar called a friend.
2: Dear friend, we are witnessing an attempt by certain left-wing governments in Europe to drag the EU to a radical anti-Israeli approach. The attempt to ruin EU-Israel relations is fueled by the domestic politics of these governments. This contradicts the interests of Europe itself in general, and of course the Czech Republic specifically. On the radical campaign, these governments are breaking all the rules. They are going against Europe's consensus policy. They try to classify pure political issues as economic in order to change the needed majority. This is an attempt to distort required procedures in order to harm relations with Israel. They completely ignore the facts, twisting them to achieve their goals. These hostile governments harm the strategic relations with the only democracy in the Middle East in order to receive applause from the most radical countries and terror states in our region. There are European governments that are friendly towards Israel, like the Czech Republic. They understand that Israel is an asset and that strategic relations with Israel directly benefit Europe in defense, economy, technology, and much more. These governments must prevent the EU from being dragged towards this radical position. By the way, the same hostile governments are also harming the transatlantic alliance. They speak out against the United States of America. They are harming, to my mind, Europe's own interests. Our Europe's allies in the Middle East are the Ayatollah regime in Iran, radical Islam, Palestinian terror. I know it is not Czech Republic policy.
1: Foreign Minister Gideon Saar was speaking in Prague today. In political news here in Israel, the Knesset plenum has unanimously passed a preliminary reading of a bill to dissolve and go to elections. 110 lawmakers backed the coalition measure with no abstentions or votes against. Khan reports that a total of 12 bills were submitted on the matter and more legislation passed a preliminary reading on that issue later in the day today. At the same time, efforts were continuing to block or put off the dissolution of the Knesset, with the Knesset Foreign Affairs and Defense Committee meeting to discuss the issue that spurred the move, the Haredi Draft Exemption Bill. Khan reports that the coalition hopes to signal to Haredi Orthodox parties that it is possible to complete passage of the legislation in the current Knesset session. The committee is also expected to discuss the proposed law to extend mandatory IDF service, on the other hand. In other Knesset business, the coalition-backed bill to split the responsibilities of the Attorney General passed a first reading yesterday, meaning that it needs a couple of more votes to pass. Former Prime Minister Naftali Bennett, who recently announced the formation of the Biyachad Party, held a first meeting of the new party as he visited the Knesset today, the first meeting at least in the Israeli parliament. He told the meeting, "We are gathered here today to put a stop to one of the lowest moments in Israeli history as the government kowtows," he said, "to Haredi wheelers and dealers." The words of former Prime Minister Naftali Bennett. The Persian Gulf conflict now. Iran's Revolutionary Guard Corps has threatened that if the war resumes, the war between the U.S. and Iran, this time it will spread beyond the borders of the Middle East. A statement said that the next attacks will be crushing and in places the enemy does not expect. The statement also said that Iran has not yet used all its military capabilities and that its real strength will be assessed on the battlefield and not in declarations on social media. We take you now to comments made by U.S. President Donald Trump not too long ago, earlier today. He says Prime Minister Netanyahu will do what he, Trump, tells him to do. Speaking to reporters, the U.S. president said of Netanyahu that he is a good prime minister during a time of war, but that he is not treated well. Trump criticized President Isaac Herzog. You'll recall he's been making comments and criticisms regarding Herzog, wanting a pardon for Prime Minister Netanyahu, and Trump said today that Herzog treats Netanyahu very badly. He has said that before. Here is some of what President Trump had to say today.
3: He'll do whatever I want him to do. He's a very, very good man. He'll do whatever I want him to do, and he's a great guy. To me, he's a great guy. Don't forget, he was a wartime prime minister, and he's not treated right in Israel, in my opinion. I'm right now at 99% in Israel. I could run for prime minister. So maybe after I do this, I'll go to Israel, run for prime minister. I had a poll this morning. I'm 99%. So that's good. But no, he's a wartime prime minister. And I just don't think they treat him well.
1: U.S. President Trump praising Prime Minister Netanyahu, saying that he is considering running for prime minister of Israel. The comments he made about President Herzog were not included in that insert, of course, but he did make those, again, very negative comments about President Herzog, saying that the president of the State of Israel is treating the prime minister of Israel very badly. In remarks at a White House event yesterday, Trump declared that the war with Iran will end very quickly and that the Iranians really want to make a deal. Trump vowed also that oil prices will plummet.
3: We're going to end that war very quickly. They want to make a deal so badly they're tired of this. This should have happened for 47 years. Somebody should have done something about it. And it's going to happen, and it's going to happen fast. And you're going to see oil prices plummet. They're going to come down. There's so much oil out there. They're going to come plummeting down. But even with that, the stock market's at an all-time high. 2.5 months ago, we hit the best numbers that we've ever hit as a country. Jobs, the best. Everything was the best. Stock market, the highest. And I called my people in. I called them in. I said, congratulations, everybody, but we're going to have to make a little journey down to a place called Iran. We have to stop them. They have nuclear on their mind, and we're not going to let them have a nuclear weapon. And we've done a hell of a job, and I think we're going to be finished with that very quickly, and they won't have a nuclear weapon, and hopefully we're going to get it done in a very nice manner. So we have exciting things happening. I just want to leave by saying our country is so strong. Our military is the greatest in the world. You saw that with Venezuela. You see it now with Iran. We wiped out their Navy. The Navy is gone. The Air Force is gone. Their anti-aircraft is gone. All of their material that they use for warfare is gone. Just about everything is gone. I don't want to say their leaders are gone because it's not very nice, but that happens to be true.
1: U.S. President Donald Trump in remarks at a White House event yesterday. U.S. Vice President J.D. Vance says the United States and Iran have made a lot of progress in their talks and that neither side wants to see a resumption of the military campaign. In his remarks to reporters at a briefing yesterday, Vance said the core issue is that Iran can never have a nuclear weapon.
4: We think that we've made a lot of progress. We think the Iranians want to make a deal. The President of the United States has asked us to negotiate in good faith, and that's exactly what we've done. So we're in a pretty good spot here, but there's an option B. And the option B is that we could restart the military campaign to continue to prosecute the case, to continue to try to achieve America's objectives. And we could talk a little bit about what that looks like, but that's not what the President wants, and I don't think it's what the Iranians want either. We have an opportunity here, I think, to reset the relationship that has existed between Iran and the United States for 47 years. That's what the president has asked us to do, and that's what we're going to keep on working at. But it takes two to tango.
5: I think what people just want to know is, do you personally believe that the Iranians will come to a deal? Because we keep seeing this over and over again where they go back and forth.
4: So do I personally believe it? The honest answer is, how could I possibly know, right? And you negotiate with people, and sometimes you feel like you're making progress, and sometimes you feel like you're not making progress. What I think is that the Iranians want to make a deal. What I think is that the Iranians recognize that a nuclear weapon is the red line for the United States of America, that they've internalized that. But we're not going to know until we're actually putting pen to paper on signing a deal. We've had a lot of drafts, a lot of pieces of paper going back and forth, but I will not say with confidence that we're going to reach a deal until we're actually signing a negotiated settlement here. And I think that it's ultimately up to the Iranians whether they are willing to meet us, because I think we're certainly doing a good job and we're certainly negotiating in good faith. We're going to have to see what ultimately happens with them. I can't say with confidence because I don't know what's in the mind of the other side.
1: U.S. Vice President J.D. Vance speaking yesterday at a briefing at the White House. Here at home, IDF Chief of Staff Lieutenant General Eyal Zamir says the Israeli military is on high alert and prepared for developments on all fronts. In a discussion with commanders today, General Zamir said the IDF had damaged and weakened Iran and its entire fleet in a systematic manner, says the IDF Chief of Staff. The New York Times was reporting that an early war goal of the United States and Israel was to install hardline former Iranian President Mahmoud Ahmadinejad as the country's new leader. However, the report says the plan went awry when Ahmadinejad was injured during a strike on his home intended to free him from house arrest, prompting him to become disillusioned with the regime change plan. According to the report, the plan was developed by the Israelis, and officials even managed to consult with the former Iranian leader about it. The New York Times report notes that trips Ahmadinejad made to Hungary and Guatemala in recent years, countries that have close ties to Israel, may have had something to do with this also. In recent years, Ahmadinejad has been critical of the Iranian regime and accused it of corruption, while the regime, for its part, became suspicious of his loyalty. Since the strike on his home, Ahmadinejad has not been seen publicly, and his current whereabouts are unknown. So perhaps his criticism of the Iranian regime and their counter accusations against him are what the Israelis and Americans, if this report from the New York Times is true, thought that it could work regarding Ahmadinejad as the next leader. But for now, at least, that plan seems to be off. We have a lot going on here tonight, election-wise, politics-wise. We mentioned to you everything going on in the Knesset today. I'm seeing all the screens in front of me of the various evening news casts, and on Channel 12, for example, they are reporting that it now appears that we are going to have Election Day. I mean, this is not final, of course, but it appears that elections will be held for the Knesset in the time that is designated by the law, which will be at the end of October, if I'm not mistaken. All this legislation, the bills, including a couple at least, I haven't counted how many that have already passed, and only a preliminary reading, mind you, they need a few more votes. But these bills would be to bring the election up a bit earlier. People were talking about September instead of late October. This is pretty long for a government to be serving in Israel during the course of Israeli history. And we are reaching, as we say, now we're In the second half of May, the end of October, is the time allotted by the law for the election to take place. So in any case, this is a long time for an Israeli government to serve, relatively speaking. But the question now is, despite all this legislation, here's what's happening. Because as we mentioned also, the Knesset Foreign Affairs and Defense Committee was dealing with somehow legislatively getting the Haredi parties to stay on board to support the government coalition and not pull away their support in votes that take place in the Knesset. And if, in fact, you know, and apparently they were today. So if the Haredi parties continue to vote with the government coalition will say, forget these opposition bills. We have some in the coalition, but forget about the opposition bills on an early election. We're just going to work together on the IDF enlistment issue, whatever else with the Haredi factions, and we will continue to work with them. And just, you know, despite everything, all the hoopla about possibly an early election, we will necessarily perhaps have an election at the end of the full end of the current government's term at the end of October. But just to tell you, this is what's being discussed on the evening newscast tonight, among other things. But this as well is not final. But this is amid this all of this uncertainty. We have uncertainty about Iran. We have uncertainty about politics. We have a lot of uncertainty in this country. And as we remain uncertain, we hear from Ohad Hitman and his song, Od Ma'amin.
6: אני עוד מאמין שמתוך הערפל צבעים רכים של שקט

We played you the clip earlier of Foreign Minister Gidon Saar accusing what he called certain hostile governments within the European Union of trying to drag the European Union, the EU, toward a radical anti-Israel stand, as Israel's foreign minister put it. Well, this story over the past day, we know that this has also affected sports, and this is this item over the past day. The European Climbing Association has canceled an international youth competition in Brussels after the owners of the facility where it was supposed to take place demanded that Israeli athletes compete without national emblems or state flags. Following a complaint by the Israeli Climbing Federation to the Olympic Committee, Khan reports that heads of the sport and this event concluded that the discriminatory demand contravenes the Olympic Charter and the entire competition has now been canceled. China and Russia have condemned U.S. President Donald Trump's Golden Dome missile defense shield plans and Washington's nuclear policy. The condemnation came today at a joint summit in Beijing. A statement from Chinese President Xi Jinping and Russian President Vladimir Putin said Trump's plan for a ground and space-based missile interceptor system posed a threat to global strategic stability. The statement also criticized the United States over the expiry of the last remaining treaty restricting the size of the U.S. and Russian nuclear arsenals, which lapsed in February with Trump failing to respond to Moscow's proposal to extend the limits by a year. In 2022, on the other hand, China and Russia signed a strategic partnership treaty that happened less, you might note, less than 3 weeks before Russia invaded Ukraine. And of course, today's Chinese-Russian summit took place just a matter of days following, just under a week, following the summit between the Chinese president and U.S. President Donald Trump. Today, Russian President Putin was in town in Beijing instead. Turning back home to the legal challenges regarding the appointment of the next Mossad director, the Senior Appointments Advisory Committee, chaired by retired Justice Asher Grunis, has postponed until tomorrow a meeting to again discuss the appointment of Major General Roman Goffman as Mossad chief. The High Court of Justice yesterday said that the work of the advisory committee in reviewing Goffman's candidacy was deficient. That was the word of the court. And the court directed the committee to review a key matter at the heart of petitions against the appointment. The court instructed the panel to submit its final conclusions within a week. Khan reports that if the panel unanimously approves the nomination this time, the court will greenlight it, apparently. Goffman's lawyer expressed satisfaction with the court directive, telling Khan that his client deserves the support of all the committee members. At 27 minutes past the hour, a look at the headlines at this hour. An IDF armored brigade commander is seriously wounded in yet another explosive drone attack in southern Lebanon. Condemnations in Israel and abroad after National Security Minister Itamar Ben-Gvir showed up where flotilla detainees were being held, taunted them, and posted on social media. Foreign Minister Saar is accusing some European countries of trying to drag the EU toward a radical anti-Israel position. Early election legislation passes in Knesset preliminary voting, though, as we told you, the maneuvering continues between the Haredi parties and Prime Minister Netanyahu and his aides. And there remains a question as to whether there will be an early election or will we finish this current term of this government and have an election on time, as it were, at the end of October. And as speculation continues concerning Iran, President Trump is saying that Prime Minister Netanyahu will do what he tells him to do. The weather outlook colder. Coming up in just a moment, the rampant violence in Israeli Arab society. But first, Idan Reichel.

0: עכשיו נשענו שנינו, the song by Eidan Reichel. By the way, continuing now with the political news on our television station of Kan, they've just presented a poll of the latest results of if Election Day were held today, how everyone would finish, and Likud leads the way at 27 seats. By the way, that's a pretty small amount compared to the 120 seats of the Knesset. Likud with 27, Biachad, which is Naftali Bennett, we mentioned it earlier, 23 in second place. He is together on that list, of course, leading the way with Yair Lapid. 16 seats would be given to Yashar of Gadi Eisenkot, and 10 for the Democrats, led by Yair Golan, 9 for Otzma Yehudit, which is the party of Itamar Ben-Gvir, who we've mentioned in this newscast, 9 to the Haredi Shas party, 8 to Yisrael Beitenu of Avigdor Lieberman, 8 to United Torah Judaism, which is also a Haredi party, and 2 different parties in the Arab sector, Chadash and Tal, primarily Arab list, would get 5 seats. They are not considered a Zionist faction. Neither is Ram, another Arab faction. They would get 5 seats as well, according to this Kan poll. But the question is, you know, this is a bit of a different party led by Mansour Abbas, who you might remember has been in an Israeli government and has shown a great willingness to cooperate openly with an Israeli government. So that's very slowly there, a lot of details there, and very preliminary, of course. But the polls are coming out today, of course, with all of the news coming out of the Knesset, whether or not we'll have an early election. And those are the number of seats, according to the poll that was just released by our television channel, Channel 11, Kan Television. We mentioned the role of Israeli Arab society, an important role that they must play and have a better society in which to play in our country, in the Jewish state of Israel. We have now this interview as we address the issue of rampant violence, which continues in Israeli Arab society. We're on the line to Ofer Dagan, who is co-executive director of Sikui Ofuk. Now, these words mean basically giving a chance and seeing a horizon somewhere in the future for something better. And we certainly need something better in terms of the overwhelming numbers of casualties in violence in the Arab-Israeli society. Ofer, I want to start, though, with a positive note of telling us, first of all, what you do. What does Sikui Ofuk do?
1: Thank you. Sikui Ufuk is a shared organization of Jews and Arab citizens of Israel that work to promote a more equal and shared society between Jews and Arab citizens of Israel. And we are an organization that specializes in policy change. We work through policy researchers and direct discussions with policymakers, professionals, in government ministries, in order to identify the gaps between Jews and Arabs in different fields of public policy, and also the deeper barriers that create those gaps, and come up with very concrete and feasible policy recommendation of how to solve those barriers and promote them into action in discussion with policymakers.
0: Now, that is both an admirable and urgent need in its own right. Tell me, though, in terms of the issue of violence in the Arab-Israeli localities, it can be anyone, the victims can be anyone from the head of a local authority, as we saw the other day, or people, simple people of all different ages. What's going on there, and in what way are you involved in trying to work on that situation?
1: Yes, so the situation is very, very concerning. From the point of view of the citizens in the street, it's complete terror, because, as you said, it can hit anyone. If you are a public person, or either you a business owner, or just a school teacher or a lawyer, it can hit anyone. And from the perspective of the general policy, I think what we see here is a very distressing trend that have two components. One component is the complete abandonment of the by the police of the Arab citizens. The police have given up on enforcement of law against crime organizations.
2: You say the police have given up? Is that what you're saying?
1: This is what the policy of the state looks like in the last 3.5 years, since the rise of this government.
2: This government.
1: And we saw it in a very sharp increase in the numbers of Arab victims of murders in those years, that more than doubled itself. Over those years, we look at the average number of about 240 people that are murder victims in the Arab society each year in the past 3.5 years.
2: Wow.
1: And I think it delivers a very horrible message to the Arab citizens that their lives are not important. But it also poses a very dangerous message to the whole of the society, because it, in fact, we can see a giving up of the state on the very fundamental duty of its monopoly on enforcing the law.
2: If you could step in now and work on the causes of what's behind all of this bloodshed, all of this violence, what would you do? What should be done?
1: So I think that there are multiple causes to this phenomena. Some of them are in neglectance of budgets for urban planning and education and financial inclusion that pushes the Arab citizens towards the gray market due to lack of viable credit schemes. But also it's the complete lack of law enforcement in those localities. And also over the years, the state have taken collaborators from the West Bank and Gaza, people who collaborated with the Israeli regime, where many times people were more related to crime, and relocate them to Arab localities inside Israel, and some of them became very serious crime organizations.
2: Just to clarify, you're saying Palestinians living in the West Bank, right?
1: Yes.
2: Work, help Israel, okay, to, let's say, fight Palestinian terror, but then these people helping Israel find themselves in danger, so Israel has to do something because they help the state, so they move them, even though they are, in some cases, many cases, criminal elements, and they move them into Arab-Israeli localities.
1: Yeah, I'm saying that initially the military regime, when it chooses to work with someone from the Palestinian occupied territories, many times it's people who are more inclined to be involved in crime, because those are the more vulnerable people to be in first collaborating with the state. It's easier for the military regime to create a collaboration with those people, and then when they are transferred into Israel, they import the crime into Israel, and also they are protected by the Shin Bet, by the police. They allow them to keep on dispersing criminal activities.
2: Okay, even beyond just the fact that maybe the Israeli authorities should be working with these people to set them on a new path of a different kind of life, but you're saying that's not at all what the Israeli authorities are doing.
1: I think that
2: it's a tall task, perhaps, but perhaps, you know, the government, the authorities should be doing something too, and not instead letting these people, you say, maybe even encouraging them to continue with criminal activity. And that is yet another thing which has an adverse effect on the people of the Arab-Israeli localities.
1: I think it's an example of how the issues of the internal status of Arab society inside Israel and the issue of the ongoing conflict and occupation of the occupied territories are interrelated to each other.
2: So what you're saying, yeah, so in addition to that, but back to basics, although that's a basic as well, the people of the Arab-Israeli localities, not everybody, but a lot of people, need what? More socioeconomic help. They need employment help. They need opportunities to whichever way the government can help them, again, set them on the right path for a better society, a better life. And when you have people with better economic standing, then I guess you have less crime, not to simplify,
1: yeah,
2: but whatever.
1: That's certainly true. And we see that and we had over the past decade good and positive government initiative to narrow down economic gaps in the Arab society and put more people to education, to employment. And we see that those programs have been increasing the number of Arab citizens integrated in employment. But, however, we saw in the past 3 years an ongoing effort to minimize those plans and cut the budget of those plans. And we saw several attempts to cut the budget. Some of them succeeded. So also those programs, which are positive programs, are under attack now by this government. And I think it creates a larger picture that is very worrying, worrying, because we see an attempt of the government to push the Arab citizens more and more to the margins of society, also by cutting down budgets that are intended to increase their economic status, but also by neglecting basically neglecting their lives. In facing crime organization and murderous crime organization.
2: Yeah, by the way, even within, you know, Israeli society in general, we have underworld killings and that sort of thing. How much is that prevalent in the Arab world as well?

0: from the state. So what we see in the Arab society that the organized crime is infiltrating every aspect of society that the state has left without a solution. If the state haven't created a fix to the discrimination in the interest loans, so the organized crime and the criminal organization come and offer an alternative solution, and in this way reinforce their businesses.
1: Yeah, here too, people resort to things very undesirable when their situation is not very good. Let me ask you about people in the Arab sector, Israeli Arabs, who make it, okay? If I am an Arab at a particular job, do I get the same salary as a Jew would at the same position?
0: So we do see that there is a gaps in employment, also in the rates of employment, especially between Arab women and Jewish women. We see that Jewish women rate of employment are around 80%, and Arab women are today, after they increased dramatically over the last decade, reach only 50%.
1: Mm-hmm.
0: But we also see different in salaries, not as much as you describe it. If someone is in the same position, it's likely that they will get the same salary. But we do see more percentage of Arab workers in blue-collar professions and a smaller percentage of Arab workers in white-collar and more highly income professions.
1: Well, this is something we will certainly have to follow up, and I appreciate your time. Ofer Dagan is co-executive director of Sikui Ofuk. Ofer, thank you very much for all you do, and thank you very much for your time. Thanks so much.
0: Thank you, David.
1: Ahead of the Shavuot holiday, the National Library of Israel has announced its acquisition of a rare hard copy of the 19th century Jewish cookbook and housekeeping guide, The Jewish Manual, Practical Information in Jewish and Modern Cookery, released in 1846 and believed to have been penned by Lady Judith Montefiore. The book is considered the first ever Jewish cookbook published in England. It joins a broad collection of historic and modern cookbooks at the National Library, which offer a glimpse into Jewish culture and cuisine across history. Israeli author, foodie, and restaurant critic Gil Chovav spoke to reporter Naomi Segal about the significance of these historical cookbooks.
2: We are speaking with Gil Chovav, Israeli author, foodie, and restaurant critic. And we're speaking against the backdrop of the National Library of Israel's recent acquisition of a hard copy of the Jewish Manual, Practical Information in Jewish and Modern Cookery, which is considered the first ever Jewish cookbook in English. And it's attributed to Lady Judith Montefiore. So thank you for joining us, and tell us a little bit about the significance of these glimpses into the past through the cookbooks.
3: Yeah, well, this is very exciting. You know, more than a decade ago, I did a show, a series on television about wonderful stuff that one can find in the National Library. And we were talking about this book, but we did not have a copy. Even talking about it is exciting. And now that we can hold it in our hands, well, if we order it in advance and then put on gloves, it's really exciting, because you really see what was in pots I would say very rich cuisines or very rich kitchens in the land of Israel at that time. And it's wonderful to see that stuff was here before, lingered on, that we are not that different, but thankfully we eat better. I think we eat better.

0: When you actually look into these recipes and even how they're constructed, you know, they're a lot simpler, you know, saying put some eggs, bake it. Is this just because at the time cooks simply knew what to do, or in modern times we've become so much more precise in how we approach
1: cooking?
0: I think
1: that we lack confidence. The writing of a recipe is very different nowadays than it was before. I would say that it's not that professional. It's assuming that a cook would do whatever needs to be done, and it doesn't bother to give you the exact ways of making it. It's just giving you the general idea. But, you know, it's interesting because if you look at medieval cookbooks, for instance, so how would they tell people or the cooks about time? Because cooks did not have watches or clocks or whatever. And so what did they do? So at least in Italian and European cookbooks, they would give you the time in prayers, like, put the eggs in or put the cake in the oven and then say Hail Mary seven times. And then they knew for how long to keep it in the oven. So in this book, it's a bit more advanced, but it's still very different from the way we cook or the way we consume recipes.
0: Were there any recipes in the book that particularly intrigued you or surprised you?
1: Well, like all of us, I was intrigued by the name Palestine soup. It's a soup of mixed poultry and beef. And it reminds me a bit of the chicken soup that my Yemenite ancestors used to make, because in Yemenite chicken soup, you also add the bones of beef and some beef if you have it, if you're lucky enough to have it. But it also reminded me of a very funny story about our staple, the chicken soup, the Jewish chicken soup. Some decades ago, there was a book published called The Chicken Book, The Chicken Soup Cookbook. And I guess that the most interesting item in this cookbook was that it had the recipe of Yasser Arafat's chicken soup. And he claimed that, of course, it's a Palestinian soup that was appropriated by the Jews. So, well, there's Palestine soup also, and anyone can choose what to believe in.
0: Well, all of these historic cookbooks connect us to our past. They are also windows into life. As you noted, this particular cookbook is a window into a certain strata of life. And there are other cookbooks in the collection. I was reading about a Yiddish cookbook which has recipes from all over, including the Middle East and for shakshuka, which is interesting to think, you know, people were traveling. They were gathering these recipes even then.
1: Mm-hmm. Indeed. And, you know, it's a very interesting way to read history through cookbooks. And sadly, there are also cookbooks of the ghetto. So even in Nazi times in Europe, Jews were writing cookbooks in the ghetto, both of what you can cook with the little food that you have or little produce that you have, and of memories of what they used to cook before they got to the ghettos. And I remember that when I published a Yiddish cookbook, not a cookbook that I wrote, a cookbook that was written by Shmuel Holland, an Ashkenazi restaurateur and food person, he said that in many cases, when he tried to research recipes, traditional recipes, and he would ask people of that generation who fled to Israel or to Palestine of the time, and that became the land of Israel, about recipes from the old country, they said we had nobody to ask how to cook what we used to cook because they're all gone. And it's so sad. So it's good that we have these books to turn to and, you know, learn a bit more about our culture.
0: And of course, cookbooks are also very personal, especially when they're beloved and well-used and well-thumbed and often stained with the cooking of years.
1: That's the perfect compliment for a cookbook writer.
0: And as we're speaking ahead of the Shavuot holiday, is there a particular recipe or food item that you associate with the holiday, either from your own cooking and food memories or from some of these historical books that we've been talking about?
1: So I can give you a quick recipe, a quick dairy recipe, which is the only recipe my mom knew how to cook. My mom was a career woman and she did not cook. The maids cooked at home. But there was one recipe that she knew how to make, and whenever she would make it, the whole house got hysterical because there is a stage in the recipe that you have to fry cheese patties, and she was hysterical that the cheese patties were her enemies. But it was so delicious that we knew that whenever she cooks, we have to hide in our rooms, but then you know, everybody rushed to the table. So it's very simple. I give it to you. We did not eat it on Shavuot because we were not celebrating Jewish holidays, but it's perfect for Shavuot. So it's very, very, very basic. You take one egg, 250 grams of white cheese, be it 5%, 9%, two-thirds of a cup of breadcrumbs, and 250 grams of feta cheese, and you mash everything together with a fork, not in a food processor, and then you put it in the fridge for, I would say, an hour to let it just come together, and then you make like little ping pong balls, and you squish them so they're patties, and you fry them in simple oil, and when they're fried, you cook them in tomato sauce. And it's the best memory I have of my mother's cooking. And they're very good to eat immediately. They're good to eat the next day. And they're good to eat on Shavuot.
0: Well, thank you so much for speaking with us.
1: My pleasure.
2: Israeli author, foodie, and restaurant critic Gil Chovav. And he was speaking to Naomi Segal. We finish up with some sports. Hapoel Be'er Sheva soccer team last night won its sixth championship after its 4-2 Premier League win over Maccabi Tel Aviv. Its rival for the top spot, Beitar Jerusalem, ended its match against Hapoel Petach Tikva with a 0-0 draw. Be'er Sheva will now seek what's called a double when it faces Maccabi Tel Aviv in the State Cup next week. We talked about Shavuot. Well, we're entering the holiday weekend, so we'll look at the weather now. The Weather Bureau says it will be colder tomorrow. Local showers, mostly light, though, are expected in the north and center of the country. On Friday and Saturday, gradually warmer, though still unseasonably cool, and Sunday will be similar. The temperatures forecast for tomorrow, the maximums, Jerusalem 18, Tel Aviv 23, Haifa 22, Tzfat 19, Be'er Sheva 24, and in Eilat up to 31 degrees Celsius tomorrow. Our top stories tonight. An IDF armored brigade commander was seriously wounded today in an explosive drone attack in southern Lebanon. Condemnations in Israel and abroad after National Security Minister Itamar Ben-Gvir showed up where flotilla detainees were being held, taunted them, and posted on social media afterward. Mike Huckabee, the U.S. ambassador to Israel, is calling it despicable what Ben-Gvir did, noting that Israeli officials are condemning it themselves. Huckabee says the flotilla was a stupid stunt, but Ben-Gvir betrayed the dignity of his nation. Foreign Minister Saar is accusing some European countries of trying to drag the EU toward a radical anti-Israel position. Early election legislation passes in the Knesset in a preliminary voting. And Prime Minister Netanyahu will do what President Trump says he should do, according to the U.S. president in comments made just a few hours ago. That is the news. Together with sound engineer Zafar Salim, this is David Ze'ev in Jerusalem. Good night.